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0: 88.1 FM, WCWP and WXBA, as we celebrate Labor Day a little bit early. Todd Rundgren, I don't want to work, I just want to bang on the drum all day. Right before that, Southside Johnny and the Asbury Jukes, I Remember Last Night, the Bangles, and Just Another Manic Monday. The Animals did We Gotta Get Out of This Place. Loverboy, Working for the Weekend, and Huey Lewis and the News and Working for a Living. I'll be back with a tribute to the Guess Who right after this.
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0: I am Bernie, back with you here on The Rock Show. Well, the Guess Who have reunited, and they are touring, and they are selling out practically every venue. Randy Bachman and Burton Cummings, the original members of the Guess Who, back together again. And helping them out is Randy's son, Tall Bachman, who had a hit, a couple decades ago. Remember, She's So High Above Me? Well, he's playing guitar with them, too. So here's an update from Randy about how the tour's going.
5: The audience reaction has been fantastic. Every gig we've done has been a sellout. When we start some songs, we get a standing ovation. Everybody sings through the whole song. And after it's done, maybe getting an applause for a minute or two. That's a long, long, long time to clap. It's a lot of applause and cheering and yelling. So to do these old songs and relive the memories of recording them and writing them and have everybody else enjoying the moment is quite a moment of thousands of strangers together thinking and doing the same thing, the collective consciousness and awareness of it all. It's really fun. I'm having a great time.

No Time. One of my absolute favorite Guess Who songs ever. 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

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You know how long ago this was? I was still living at home with my mother and grandmother. And Randy came over on a Saturday morning with his acoustic guitar. We sat at my mother's little piano and we wrote No Time. And it was it's funny, my grandmother was making tea for her and my mother. My grandmother brought us in a 7-Up each, and she said, okay, boys, get back to work. And we got back to work and finished No Time. And I always loved the song because up until No Time, our successful songs had all been softer. We had These Eyes, Laughing, and Undone. Those were all soft songs. No Time came out, and we started getting taken a bit more seriously as a rock and roll band. And even to this day, way into the new millennium, I hear No Time on the radio, and I still like the way it sounds. No Time, one of the Guess Who classics.

0: 88.1 FM, WCWP and WXBA with an update on the Guess Who tour and reunion. From the Guess Who, we heard No Sugar Tonight and No Time. Burton Cummings talking a little bit about how he and Randy actually wrote No Time. And Bachman Turner Overdrive, You Ain't Seen Nothing Yet and Let It Ride. I'm Bernie, back with some more new tunes and some tributes right after this.
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0: 88.1 FM, WCWP, and WXBA. If you haven't heard, Bonnie Tyler passed away recently, and one of her best friends was Susie Quattro. So we will have Susie paying a bit of a tribute, and then a few new tunes, which you may or may not recognize. Okay, I'll tell you. Strawberry Alarm Clock. Yes, Strawberry Alarm Clock, Incense Peppermints, Asia, and Peter Gabriel, all new tunes. Let us start off with Susie Quattro here on WCWP and WXBA.
4: Well, we became friends in the early 70s. I started in 73. I think her first hit was 76. We met up, of course, probably Top of the Pops. I seem to remember that. And I remember meeting up at the bar with her. And we discovered that we were both Geminis, and that was it. Done. And then the bond was made. You know, we had a lot in common. Lovely girl with a absolutely wicked sense of humor that you didn't see coming. Big voice. It was male-dominated way back then. You know, it was. But it's certainly not now. She had a voice that needed to be heard.

88.1 FM WCWP and WXBA with the new one from Peter Gabriel. What lies ahead from his new one called OI, all about inventors and inventions. Right before that, Asia and the Traveler Into the Light from their new one Indigo, which is due in November. Only remaining original member of Asia is Jeff Downs. We heard from Strawberry Alarm Clock, The Sky Isn't Falling. They have a brand new one out called Where's One, which is due next week, actually. Bonnie Tyler did It's a Heartache, rest in peace, Bonnie, at age 75. And Susie Quattro in a little bit of a tribute to Bonnie. I'm Bernie. Time for me to say bye. I will see you again Tuesday, September 1st. I'll leave you with Loudon Wainwright on WCWP Brookville and WXBA Brentwood. 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

You broke my heart, 'cause I couldn't dance. 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
3: 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Ranging from the 50s to today, we play many songs you've probably never heard before. 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

0: That was Nick Lowe and a live version of Rome Wasn't Built in the Day, a song that can be found on his brilliant new CD, At My Age. Welcome, Nick. This is a first-time visit to Mixed Bag Radio. We're very happy to have you with
1: us. Thanks very much, Chris. Nice to be here.
0: We're here to celebrate your new CD, At My Age. At your age, why did you choose to write these types of songs and sing this type of music?
1: Well, because I think it's a more sort of seemly kind of music than what I was doing when I was 18 or 20. You know, I think there's something a bit sad about people who still do that the same thing as they did back then. And some people have to do that, you know, but I'm lucky enough not to have to do that. And I figured out a way of presenting myself and writing for myself and recording myself, more importantly, which sort of suits the fact that I'm getting older in this business, and I feel much more comfortable with it.
0: And you've grown older gracefully through the years. It's been a long time since you've sung as if you're 18 years old. But with this particular record, you hear the influences of music maybe that you grew up on or that our parents grew up on, whether it be Frank Sinatra or Tony Bennett, the obvious ones, but a little bit of Roy Orbison. And for me, the slower Buddy Holly songs, a couple that are my favorites, Raining in My Heart, Words of Love, and True Love Ways. Mm. And even though Buddy was just around for a few years of recording, he was a young man, closer to 18 years old. But I hear the themes of those songs and the instrumentation and the production seems to be very evident in At My Age.
1: Well, I'm very flattered that you think that. Of course, he was a very mature artist. I mean, it's amazing that he did so many great songs. He had such a short recording career, Buddy Holly in particular. And they were such mature songs that he wrote. I mean, I certainly wasn't approaching anything like that and never probably will, you know, but certainly not when I was 23.
0: I know, and it makes me wonder what he would have done years later. It seems as almost that he, you know, 20, 21, 22, he wrote songs as if he were 56, 57, and 58, as well as those rockabilly, rock and roll teenage songs.
1: Yes, how he would have got through the 60s, you know.
0: That would have been interesting. What influences do you cite as being the most apparent?
1: Well, I've got so many now, you know, really, that it's almost off the scale. I've always been very drawn to American music. I think most musicians of my vintage are from the UK, you know, always were, you know, because what we had, our homegrown stuff, was so terrible that that's what we look towards, and I still do. But on the other hand, I do like what happens to American music when it recrosses the Atlantic again, you know, and I love the UK groups that were from my generation as well.
0: So when Bo Diddley and Howlin' Wolf put things out there, and then the Beatles and the Stones bring it back to America.
1: I like both versions. Sure. Yeah, I like I like the Stones doing Chuck Berry, you know, as much as Chuck Berry in some cases, you know. But it's kind of different, you know. But there's something else in it.
0: As much as Keith tries to imitate Chuck, I think that Keith's own style comes through.
1: Yeah, exactly.
0: And
1: exactly.
0: Certainly with Bo Diddley's beat, Bose comes through in so many different musicians in so many different ways.
1: Indeed, yes.
0: He was a guest on the show not too long ago, I guess about a year and a half ago, and he had an interesting take on it. He really feels very territorial about that beat and about that creation.
1: Yeah,
0: and
1: I'm sure he does. But it is known as the Bo Diddley beat, isn't it? I mean, right. Everyone calls it that.
0: Even my 10-year-old daughter, she'll be listening to a children's song, and that's the Bo Diddley beat.
1: Yeah,
0: you know?
1: Well, she's got that right.
0: And it's quite amazing because it's apparent in children's music and adult music, slower music, faster music, from every generation.
1: Mm-hmm.
0: What's your recording process like now as compared to 20 years ago? Has the technology or the production affected you, or the larger budgets then against the smaller budgets now affected you?
1: Mm. Well, that's a pretty good question, because there's generally some advances in the recording techniques and equipment, you know, which really do take a lot of the sweat out of stuff, especially in editing. You know, dropping in, you know, as they say, you know, when you drop in to correct a little mistake, you know, that used to be quite a laborious hit and miss and time consuming process. Nowadays, with modern digital recording gear, you know, it's really easy. Unfortunately, the digital sound is a problem, you know, because I like the tape sound, but it's so expensive. If you can even find a studio which you can record it onto tape.
0: Even to get a band in the same room was necessary back then to a large extent, and Now everyone can cut their pieces in different cities, different states, different countries.
1: Absolutely, and I suppose that has its place. But I tend to record in quite an old-fashioned way, in that I record all my vocals live, for instance, with the musicians in the room. They know that I am going, when the red light goes on, that I am going for the record. And when we go and listen to what we've done, you can pretty much hear the entire record there.
0: I look at that as a challenge when I hear a new record, because you know that the beat of a real drummer, as opposed to a drummer playing in an isolated studio or a drum machine, and the timing with a bass player is essential to rock and roll. And it doesn't have to be perfect. In fact, it shouldn't be perfect in many cases.
1: How right you are. I think that's crucial. I think rock and roll actually does speed up and slow down. I think the one mistake people make is having it metronomic, you know, because apart from anything else, it sounds like everybody else's record. That's why they all sound the blooming same now.
0: It's very true. Yours certainly doesn't, but we do harken back to the older days.
1: Mind you, if I could just interrupt there,
0: sure.
1: on that point, the only problem with this is that the reason why I will probably never be a sort of household name, sadly, is because of that, what I call the sort of handmade aspect of my records, which is probably what we're describing, the fact that it's not a metronomic beat, and that makes the general public nervous when they hear a record that hasn't got that metronomic thing on. You know, they don't really like it. You know, the people who do like it, right, really like it, but there's not many of them, and the general public, sadly, you know, they it makes them nervous.
0: When you go out to see a live concert, that's what you get, and I prefer to hear that on the radio, that very live effect of a recording. Although you might not become a household name, many of your songs are known by virtually everyone.
1: Yes.
0: In fact, there's a couple of versions of What's So Funny About Peace, Love, and Understanding that are heard almost every day, if not every day, all around the world. Certainly Elvis Costello's version, and then Curtis Steiger's version from the movie The Bodyguard, that soundtrack that sold over 30 million copies. And I don't know how many people know you wrote that song or know your name, for that matter.
1: Now, most people think Elvis wrote it, yes, but do I mind? No, I don't.
0: Not at all. Well, Elvis is very clear in giving you credit for it over the years.
1: He's a very, very nice man, and I owe him for recording that, definitely.
0: Well, we'd be honored at Mixed Bag Radio if you'd play your version as the singer-songwriter. Give us a live version today.
1: By all means.

0: sister, understanding.
1: That was Nick Lowe and a live version of his composition, What's So Funny About Peace, Love, and Understanding. We'll have more with Nick in just 1 minute.
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1: Chris Hall sitting in today for Pete Fornatel, back with you on Mixed Bag Radio with our special guest, Nick Lowe. I imagine your songs are a combination of fact and fiction and autobiography and storytelling. What's your favorite type of writing? Do you sit down and say, this happened to me, I'm going to write about it, or do you daydream and pull something out of the air?
5: It is more of a daydream, I would think, a sort of reverie that you go into. But strangely, the longer I do this job, you know, if you can call writing songs a job, and I think it can be. I know some people who do treat it as a job. And they're very successful at doing it. I can't actually do that, you know, sort of sit down every day and say, I'm going to write a song. It has to sort of occur to me, you know. But when it does, I try not to do autobiographical stuff because I think it's tiresome, really. And I hear plenty of people who do write their songs are autobiographical, and I haven't the faintest idea what they're talking about most of the time. But so I make it up. I tend to make it up. But having said that, I do know what I'm singing about. You know, I know what it feels like to have your heart broken, you know, or to be being kicked around, or indeed to feel happy or in love or any of those sort of basic human emotions. And so I know of what I speak. You know,
1: you draw on your experiences of your friends, your family, possibly of a book you've read, certainly everything.
5: Correct, yes. But I claim the Randy Newman defense, which is, you know, he always says that he makes up a character, and the character actually is writing the song for him, you know. And that's what happens with me quite a lot.
1: Well, the lead track on At My Age, a song entitled The Better Man, seems to be autobiographical, certainly written in the first person. How did that song come about?
5: Well, the title was suggested to me. I was watching Jack Nicholson movie, and he's an obsessive compulsive, is his character. It's a great movie, and there's a great moment in the movie when he takes Helen Hunt out, this waitress that he's sort of pursued, and he's just an awful bloke. And she says to him, why are you interested in me? Why do you, you know, why are you chasing after me? And he says, because you make me want to be a better man. And the movie was on the television one night, and I was just pottering around at home, you know, but this line came right out of the TV at me, and I just couldn't help myself write this song. But it's not necessarily autobiographical. It's such a great line that it just suggested itself, you know.
1: So from the germ of an idea like that, a first-person song can come out.
5: Yeah, exactly, yes.
1: Would you give us a live version of A Better Man today,
5: yeah,
1: please?
5: Yeah, sure.

0: That was Nick Lowe in a live version of A Better Man, the lead track on his brilliant new CD entitled At My Age. Nick, a while back, one of your songs called The Beast in Me was used in the television show The Sopranos. It was the very first episode I remember, and you know, gripping episode. We were all introduced to Tony Soprano, and then that song played at the end. And it was the first time I had heard it, even though it had been out for 4 or 5 years at the time. How did David Chase come to choose that song?
1: I don't know. I'm ever so pleased that he did. You know, it was a real... Who would have known that that would have happened? Especially as such a great show as that. I mean, I was a huge Sopranos fan as well. But I remember when I was told, you know, that there's this new TV show coming out and they want to use your song. And I mean, you never go, oh, no, over my dead body, you know, because that's how I earn my living, really. I don't earn my living from doing huge concert tours, you know, selling out stadiums, you know. It's all from songwriting. So if anyone wants to use my songs, of course, it has to be something really, really bad for me to say no. So, you know, I was very pleased they did, but I had no idea, of course, that it was going to be such a great show and run.
0: And that first episode was so brilliant, so well done, that you kind of were holding your breath at the end, and then when your song came on, the lyrics seemed to fit and the tone of the song just perfectly to wrap the show.
1: Yeah, I guess it did. Yes, it's certainly done me a lot of favors. Yeah,
0: when I listened to it to prepare for our interview today, it brought me right back to that moment.
1: Oh, great.
0: Which is the best thing that a song can do, is bring you back to a particular moment in time. The song was also recorded by Johnny Cash, but they chose to use your version, and the versions are markedly different, although it's the same song, the same melody. Johnny's has a much darker feel, and yours has a hopeful feel to it.
1: Yes,
0: with dark lyrics.
1: I think that's a nice distinction you make. I'm not even sure whether Johnny had recorded his version at the time of that Sopranos thing came out.
0: I don't know.
1: Yeah, I can't remember. I mean, I feel sure they would have used his version, frankly.
0: Yours fit perfectly, and let's let our audience listen to the pre-recorded version of The Beast in Me. The

0: That was Nick Lowe and The Beast in Me, a song that can be found on his CD, The Impossible Bird. It was originally released in 1994, used on The Sopranos' first episode, and can be found on their soundtrack as well. Your work as a producer is well chronicled. We've discussed some of the artists, Elvis Costello, The Pretenders, The Damned, Graham Parker, your work at Stiff Records. What in particular about the production of this CD is different from your earlier work?
1: That is hard to know, really. I mean, I'm quite fussy about how the thing is put together, how the songs are arranged, and I do a lot of work before I go into the studio to make sure I know what I'm doing. I like to know what I'm doing when I go in the studio, but I don't like the musicians to know too much about what they're doing, because then I think that you stand much more chance of getting these lovely happy accidents to coming along in the music. You know, not a mistake. A mistake is a mistake, and
0: but
1: needs
0: you look
1: to
0: for
1: be...
0: them to bring something to the table to yeah. add to your vision of it.
1: Yeah, that's right. And they've you know, we've recorded a lot together, so they know what I'm after, you know, and they know they can take liberties. You know, I'm quite happy for them to take liberties with the music. But I don't like them to know in advance too much of what of how the songs go, because then you get these lovely happy accidents coming along, and also because I have only a limited number of takes in me generally. After I've done it probably a maximum of 10 times, it starts to go off, or you get into this groove, but not a good groove. You know, you just get into this sort of flat
0: downward
1: groove.
0: Spiral yeah, of
1: exactly.
0: repetition.
1: It's just the same thing. So that's quite different. I used to do a lot of writing in the studio in my younger days, because I had to churn out a lot of stuff, and sometimes I didn't have enough stuff really, but I could, if I had a half-baked idea, I could sort of work up something in the studio, you know. So I used to do a lot of that, which now I don't really like to do. I try and make my records nowadays as good as I possibly can, from the first track to the last track. I suppose everyone would say that, but I think a lot of people don't mind sticking fillers in and tracks that they, you know, they don't really care
0: about. And a music fan
1: about.
0: Can tell which ones they are.
1: Yeah, exactly. I try not to do that. That's why I prefer to have a kind of shorter running time, frankly, you know, but have it a good quality.
0: Right, this album,
1: you know,
0: clocks in under 35 minutes, but
1: yeah.
0: it's very strong material as opposed to having filler.
1: I'm glad you said that.
0: Which really brings you back to the days of the Beatles, where they had to put things out every 6 or 7 months. Of the highest quality.
1: Yeah, amazing.
0: You could do it.
1: They did, yes.
0: And your younger days, where it was a year, maybe two at most.
1: Oh, we had to do two a year when I first started. That was the standard deal. And we were going up and down the motorways, you know, in the UK doing our shows, because there was, in those days, there was live gigs everywhere. Every single village hall, little youth club and everything had a band, you know. And we had to do... two albums a year. I don't know how we did it. We kept it up for 2 or 3 years as well.
0: You were at a different age then.
1: Yeah, exactly, yeah.
0: Can you tell us a bit about your co-producer, Neil Brockbank?
1: Yeah, I can't really say talk about him highly enough, really. He's really great. He's very patient and soulful guy who... again, he gets what I'm trying to achieve, and he does a lot of the donkey work, really, from the recording process. He'll go through the takes, for instance. I trust him implicitly, really, and at the end of the session, I'll go home and he will stay behind and go through the takes that we've done, and we'll pick out the, you know, the best bits and maybe even edit them together.
0: You trust him to find every little nuance?
1: I do, yes. He's really very good at that. And he knows the rest of the fellows that I record with as well really very well.
0: Who are the other core band members? We were going over the list before we went on the...
1: Well, the

0: the keyboard player is a fellow named Geraint Watkins, who is known in some quarters in the United States as well. Fabulous, mercurial, I think the word is to describe him, keyboard player. As Steve Donnelly, great guitar player that works with me, and the drummer is a fellow called Robert Traherne, also known as Bobby Irwin, who I have played with and who's played on my records since the Stiff days, in fact, yeah. On and off. And he and I, apart from being musical colleagues, are very good friends as well. So I'm lucky enough to have with these guys, especially with Robert, people who put me straight about things. You know, a lot of people in my position, they're surrounded by a lot of yes men, and they're told they're blooming marvellous, you know, and that's really no good to me at all.
1: It breeds a lot of failure and bad music.
0: It does, and you can waste a lot of time. You know, you really can, because you believe it. If people tell you you're great all the time, you know, you really do start to believe it. And occasionally you need somebody just to say, oh, I think you're a bit off on that one, pal, you know, and or indeed the other way to say, look, you think that's rubbish, you know, it's not, you know, have another look at it, you know. So, I'm very lucky to have some collaborators like that.
1: You also brought some special guests in, some Stax Horn sound, and in the song you're going to play next, unfortunately Chrissy's not here with us, but yeah. Your old friend Chrissy Hines participates as well.
0: Yes, she does. Yes, I'd had two or three goes at cutting this song, and I'd almost given up. In fact, that's you know, it's a good that this song is coming up next, because it sort of illustrates the point I was just making as well. I'd sort of given up on this song because we just couldn't get it right. It sounded a bit. I mean, I like out and out pop, kind of corny pop music, you know, as well. But this it just sounded too kind of jingly, like a sort of an advert or something like that. And we had two or three goes of doing it. I couldn't make it happen. And I was ready to put it in the bin, you know, this one. But the other guys said, oh, no, give it another go. You know, we can have another go. And I thought, Chrissy and I had seen something of each other quite recently, because we wrote a song together for Howard Tate. I thought, well, I'll take this People Change to Chrissy and see what she thinks. And I ran it past her, and she was typically forthright, you know. She said, oh, I haven't got time to waste waiting for the chorus to come along, you know, get rid of that bit and take that out and move that. So I thought, well, I've had all these goes at doing it myself, I might as well do it her way. But I'm gonna do it my way right now.
1: You do it your way, and we'll let our mixed bag fans go out to iTunes and listen to it the other way.
0: Okay.

0: 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We'll have more with Nick in just 1 minute.
1: Did you know that the average person hits their afternoon slump at 3 p.m.?
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3: 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I'm sick of this place.
1: Well, I may have the solution. Hey, it's Jamie, host of The Rock Elixir. 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
0: Today for Pete, Chris Hall sitting in today for Pete Fornatel, back with you on Mixed Bag Radio with our special guest, Nick Lowe. Nick, do you come from a musical family? When did you first pick up the bass or the guitar?
6: My mother was pretty musical. She had a pretty good voice in the sort of Rosemary Clooney sort of style. And she came actually from a sort of showbiz background. Her parents were in vaudeville, or music hall, as they call it in the UK. And she taught me to play the guitar, taught a few basic chords, you know, it's like ukulele chords, really. But they, you know, they adapted just as well. She had a few good records, which I consumed, and she had pretty good taste.
0: Which ones in particular do you remember?
6: Well, Sinatra, of course, and Nat King Cole. Also, rather bizarrely, she had two Tennessee Ernie Ford records, sort of 10-inch LPs, you know. I love that sort of steel guitar, that Hawaiian guitar sound they used to use on a lot of those 50s records. And I identified with that quite a lot, you know, that's that sound. I used to play and sing with her. We used to sing harmonies together and things like that. And when Lonnie Donegan came out, this guy Lonnie Donegan that we were all crazy about then, I could play his songs very easily with these three chords that my dear mama had taught me. And we would, you know, we'd sing them together. So she was very influential, you know.
0: From your experiences, what was the first music that you went out and bought? What was the first record you bought? Do you remember?
6: I do, yes. The first record I bought was Magic Moments by Perry Como. I thought that was great, that song. I'm sorry about it, but there we are. I wish I could say something a little bit hipper than
0: that. And when did you come into what's considered hipper from there?
6: Well, Lonnie Donegan, of course. I spent all my money on his records. Then it came about the same time, I must say. But then it was very hard to get hold of American records because my father was in the RAF, and so we lived on various air bases, mainly in the Middle East, you know, when I was a kid. So it was very hard to get those records. But the one advantage was that there was generally American air bases not far away, so I could hear AFN. Mm-hmm. And on AFN, that's when they really did play some good stuff, you know, like people with these incredible names, you know, like Ferlin Husky and Lefty Frizzell and indeed Howling Wolf and Lightning Hopkins, and the you know, the music they made, and these coupled with these incredible names, you know, I thought it came from Venus, you know, these people. And it was way unsettling because the kind of music that they were playing on BFN, which is the British Forces network, was considerably different. Yes.
0: We always play a cover on Mixed Bag Radio, and you chose Eddie Giles as an artist in a song called Losing Boy. How did you come upon that?
6: I heard it on a compilation record called Sweet Soul Music. I thought it was a funky little tune, and I didn't sort of set out to learn it, but there's sometimes songs crop up which I almost have only got to hear them once, and I can do a version of it. You know, it's not never as good as the original, you know, but I can do it just for fun, you know, and this is one of those songs that I just sort of got straight away.
0: Would you do it for us just for fun today?
6: Yeah, sure.

0: That song was Fun Indeed. Nick Lowe and a live version of Eddie Giles' Losin' Boy. Nick, we talked about your songwriting in depth earlier. Do you ever write a song with someone else in mind to cover it or sing it, or are there songs of yours that you wish somebody else would do?
1: I often write songs with other people in mind. Sometimes because I'm asked to. It doesn't necessarily mean that they're going to do them. You know, sometimes they don't like them very much. Or they don't work out. You know, you never really know if someone's going to actually cut your song until you are holding the CD in your hand and that your track is playing, you know, on the player. Sometimes I will hold another artist in my mind. You know, when I'm thinking I've got an idea for a song. I used to do that much more, actually. When I was a bit younger, I used to do that and do these bespoke kind of songs, you know. But not so much now.
0: We haven't talked about some of your band projects. We've talked a lot about the solo work. We have to mention Rockpile and your experience with that. The album

0: came out, I guess, was 1979, 1980?
1: Yes, I suppose it was about then, yes.
0: Do you have any contact with bandmates from then? Dave Edmunds, Billy Bremer, Terry Williams?
1: Not Dave Edmunds, no. I don't have any contact with him at all. In fact, I don't think Edmunds has contact with anybody, as a matter of fact. He's quite a loner. But the others I see and speak to, if I don't see them, I speak to. But Billy Bremner, the other guitar player, lives in Stockholm now, and I do quite a lot of work out in Scandinavia, and I generally hook up with him when I go up there.
0: One of my memories from my youth was, I guess it was back in 1980, you did a short tour after the Rockpile album came out, and when you were in New York City, you played a little club called the Ritz.
1: And, oh, yeah.
0: It's funny, being an Italian kid from New Jersey, I always managed to work the Sopranos and Bruce Springsteen into most of the interviews. Bruce was playing Madison Square Garden, and Rockpile was at the Ritz, and you guys were the hot ticket. Bruce had number one album with The River. He had a top 10 song with Hungry Heart, but the impossible ticket to get was Rockpile at the Ritz.
1: Hmm.
0: And I wonder how you feel about the live performances you guys did in that very short tour.
1: Yeah, well, there was one night at the Ritz that I really thought that the place was going to collapse. I don't know if it was that night, but it was. I remember one time we played it, and it was... Because really, when the time Rockpile was going, we were really fantastic for a very short period, and then we just sort of tailed off, you know, and kind of got worse and worse, and then we broke up. I mean, I think that's probably how it's supposed to be.
0: Do you see any humor in the fact that the album was entitled Seconds of Pleasure?
1: Yes, I have thought about that quite often. Yeah, it was really good fun, you know, Rockpile was, and I think that's what people got from it. I remember the first time we came to the United States and we were opening for Bad Company, and they were really on the way out. You know, they'd sort of been busted. You know, they'd had their go. You know, and people hadn't gone for their new album and whatnot, but they were still playing big joints. You know, big stadiums. And I remember the first gig we did was at the Mile High Stadium, I guess, in Denver, Colorado. I'd never seen anything so huge. And I looked when we walked. I walked into the place before we did our sound check, and I saw our puny little amps on the stage. You know, that we'd been playing the local bar. You know, that the week before. Sitting on this stage, I thought, this is ridiculous. You know, people, they're going to boo us off, you know. And we did really, really well. I mean, I didn't realize that they have these huge PAs, you know.
0: They can make you sound good or they can make you sound bad.
1: Indeed. Well, they must have been doing some sort of a job, because we could, to our amazement, you know, the crowd seemed to love it. And that's the way it's stayed. You know, in the United States, people seem to love it, because it was quite clear that we were having a good time. We played very uncomplicated music, just straight-ahead rock and roll music, three-chord rock and roll music. And people seemed to get a real kick out of the fact that we were getting a kick out of it.
0: Well, it's nice that you look back fondly. Is there a song from that time period you'd like to play for us today?
1: Yes, sure.
0: Which one would that be?
1: Yeah, sorry, I wasn't with you there, Chris. Yeah, you did.
0: I'm not one of these radio guys. You know, we don't do the typical schmaltzy talk.
1: Nicely done. I'm so sorry.
0: When I try to do that, it doesn't work.
1: I do apologize. You threw me the ball and I dropped it.
0: Is there one you'd like to do for us today?
1: Yeah, sure. I'll do Heart.
0: Excellent.

0: Nick Lowe and a live version of the Rockpile song Heart. That song can be found on the one and only CD from Rockpile entitled Seconds of Pleasure. Nick, there's one question that I know the answer to before I ask it, but your last CD came out in 2001 called The Convincer. Very long time in between albums. Can you tell us why that is?
1: Well, I kept on getting sort of knocked out of the groove of the recording process. What usually happens is you get a feeling that it's time to make a new record, which comes along generally accompanied by the appearance of a couple of good new songs. I mean, I think about songwriting all the time, but generally it's just an idea here, an idea of that. It just sort of bubbles along, but every so often a couple will pop out, or one will pop out. But when these two things occur, I'll go and record these songs, and if that goes well, that'll sort of serve as the little energy cell or the little motor that'll drive the writing and the recording of the rest of the record, and it just sets in motion a process. And that never happened with this record due to the fact that I was served up a number of dramas in my domestic life, my personal life. Both my parents died, sadly. And then out of the blue came a son and heir. You know, I never had kids before. And here I am at my age with a two-year-old little boy. And that is quite a wrench, I might say, you know, especially to someone like myself who hasn't had to worry about anybody else for all this time. Everything was quite satisfactory until he turned up. And, of course, I have to worry about not only him, but also his dear mama. So, I'm joking, of course. I'm very, very happy about it. But it changes things absolutely and completely. And so that's really why it's taken me so long to finish this record, because it was recorded in sort of isolation and in dribs and drabs, and sometimes I'd record something and then not even set foot in the studio again for months, you know, 5 or 6 months. So that's why.
0: Just evolve that way. The next time around, maybe quicker.
1: Yeah, I hope so. Although it seems to have worked out. Said, well, we've got an album here. You know, Neil Brockbank, this who we were talking about earlier, when he said, well, I think you've got an album here, and we reviewed what we had, I thought that it sounded very sort of disjointed, you know, a bit like a compilation or something. I thought, well, man, people aren't going to go for this, I don't think. But it seems that the reaction I've been getting, because this fabulous reaction to this record, and it seems that that, in a way, is something about this record which I think is one way and other people think is another way, which is making them react so positively to it.
0: It does flow. You seem to be a very nice guy, but you have a very mean song that we're going to end the show with. Where did that come from? I'm glad most of your songs aren't autobiographical.
1: Indeed, there's a dark side, a dark, dark side. Well, the title occurred to me. You know, it's a really great title. And you can't say, oh, no, I can't write a song about that. You know, you have to go with it. But again, you know, I claim the Randy Newman defense, you know, that it's you just make up a character and the character does it. So, and I'm sorry to say that these people do exist. I know quite a lot of them.
0: Well, thanks for being our guest today, and let's close on an up note with a mean song.
1: Okay. Do you see the way she lights up when I walk in the room? That's good. And the skip in her step when we're both out walking in the neighborhood.

0: 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My thanks to Nick Lowe for being our guest today. Thanks also to Pete Fornatel, Linda Fetter, Jamie Staub, and Jeff Fasano. 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

0: This is a special update from your friends at WCWP. 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
1: Are you dazed and confused, feeling uptight on a Sunday night, thinking it's too late to rock? Good news, WCWP people. 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

0: another blues singer. Briz, Calvin, Dennis, the Tilt-A-Whirl Band, Bill Willis, George Raines on the drums, Denny Freeman on the piano and the guitar.
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just an honor to be here on this occasion for one of the greatest guitar players that ever lived. You better believe tonight is for you, Stevie.

Look over here and look over there. Look all around me and you'll just look everywhere. Cause it really doesn't matter. Cause I don't know which way to go. As the night is falling, and I'm a

And you look at that. And everybody trying to tell me just where is that? It really doesn't matter. Look at here.

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Yeah!

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0: I still remember the first time, you know, I met up with him, like, you know, and it was in the Oddle Park ballroom, remember?
1: Oddle Park, yeah.
2: And Lidlum Park.
1: Yeah. Lidlum Town Hall.
0: Town Hall.
1: Like, those are the days.
0: There was something, I know, you know, there was something about him, like, you know, and yeah. I used to leap over the microphones and all that. He was a fantastic performer. I don't think anybody really realised.
1: The way he put his foot on top of the thingy, you know.
2: But then when Johnny was Wamberg, when was Wamberg?
1: Oh, yeah, that's
2: really
1: great. In the bandies.
2: I
1: haven't finished.
2: Sorry, you're good.
1: That's all right. In the Bambi Kino, you know.
2: Yeah.
1: That was really ace. Really ace, you know.
0: I loved being abroad, you know.
1: You've been abroad, have you?
0: Well, in Hamburg is abroad, see. And
1: you
0: and
1: Jim,
0: you know, with Tommy, because, you know.
1: In the Reaper Band.
0: Yeah, the Reaper Ball.
1: You know,
0: I mean,
1: well, you know,
0: that would
1: be great.
0: And,
1: the alien, though.
0: You know, with a fella like Tommy, I felt that if we'd have gone anywhere in the world...
2: Anywhere
0: in the world.
1: Anywhere in the world, you know.
0: We'd have gone down great with him.
2: We'd have had tops.
3: No, he was...
1: He was better than Tony Shepard.
2: That's right. That's what I thought.
3: He was better than Tony Shepard.
1: Yeah, he was.
0: Do you remember? Do you remember, like... what was this, the fella's name?
3: Tony Sheridan.
0: That's the fella.
2: That's the fella, Tony.
0: I couldn't think of his name.
3: He's better than him, la.
0: Yeah, and we came back from Hamburg, you know, we really laid him in the arse. Was that 1961?
1: Yeah, he used to like laying in the arse, didn't he?
0: Yeah, but, well, yeah, those days.

0: had so much energy, you know. I mean,
1: okay,
0: I know
1: yeah.
0: we don't. Yeah. And you know, I felt that we was going to go places.
1: Yeah,
0: you know?
1: I knew she was going to go
2: Tony
1: places.
2: Tony, come back. Tony's here now. Man.
0: Well, that's yeah. what I said. Well, I said we've got a rehearse. We've got a rehearse. Okay. Okay. We all know
2: the Messiah will come back one day.
0: Right. We know he left here in 1962. He's going to Los Angeles to sort things out for our recording concert. He never turned up. Well, you know, he's lost somewhere. I do not believe that he is dead. I cannot believe that.
1: I do not believe that either.
2: This is Yoli, lad.
1: What?
2: When he comes back, Liverpool will rise again like the phoenix from the ashes, lad.
0: That's
2: like
0: true.
2: That.
0: I don't know about that. I just think it'll all happen again.

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0: Thank you, everybody. We appreciate this chance to play new songs in front of y'all. It's our last show here tonight. And we've been here for 2 days, and it's been real good. I'd like to thank the Catalyst for letting us come in here like this. I'd like to thank our crew for setting us up and everything here. I will play some music for you now.
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0: This is a special update from your friends at WCWP. It appears that we've somehow run out of music. 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

0: This is a special update from your friends at WCWP. 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
5: 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Why? What's the reason for? Not I, said the referee.

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3: 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LIU

Sarah Tones with Sun and White Denim with At Night and Dreams. Did you know that minivans are cool again? They're making a comeback. And that's because a growing number of millennial parents are giving them a second look. Millennials who once swore they'd never drive a minivan are now embracing them. And they're saying it's mostly for their practicality. Minivan sales jumped 21% last year. And they're so popular, there's even a movie about them in the theaters. It's about Honda's minivan model. I think it's called The Odyssey. It's the Dandy Warhols with Bohemian Like You on Rock Elixir.

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Square loop with short breath, operator please with back and forth, and royal teeth with We Can Glow. It'll probably surprise you that some celebrities knew each other before they were famous. Hey, some are even related. I just learned that John Krasinski and BJ Novak were friends before The Office. They even played on the same Little League team as kids and went to the same high school together. And speaking of The Office, Steve Carell and Stephen Colbert were once roommates in Chicago when they were young comedians. And getting to the related part, did you know that Sabrina Carpenter's aunt is Nancy Cartwright, the voice of Bart Simpson? And Larry David and Bernie Sanders are distant cousins. That tracks. It's the Pie Tasters with Out All Night on Rock Elixir.

0: Bob Dylan, one of our culture's most influential and groundbreaking artists. 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Whether you are a longtime fan or new to his music, let George take you on a journey of musical discovery Monday nights at 9 p.m. The iconic music of Bob Dylan is blowing in the wind and playing on the air on Long Island's 88.1 FM, WCWP, and WXBA, LIU Public Radio.
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2: 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Ranging from the 50s to today, we play many songs you've probably never heard before. 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

Sleigh Bells with Young Legends, Honey with Speed Dial, Stealing Jane with Take It Easy, and Fiddler with Sand on the Beach. Do you work at a company that keeps insisting that everyone needs to, quote, take time for yourself, only to make it extremely difficult to take any time off from work? A new report found that 23% of employers didn't take a single vacation day in the past year. And there are several reasons why, including workload, team culture, and unclear expectations. Take it from me, take your PTO. Your company does not care about loyalty. This is Linkin Park with One More Light on Rock Elixir.

We were promised jetpacks with quiet little voices, the Avett brothers with Kick Drum Heart, and Feeder with High. Deadline looked at 4 years of Netflix viewing data to put together a list of the most watched shows. Squid Game Season 2 is the most watched series on Netflix in the last 4 years, followed by Adolescence and Squid Game Season 3. This is Sam Tinez with Run With

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Her new album, Late Checkout, comes out next month. That was Karina Reichman with Joyride on Rock Elixir with Jamie. 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LIU Public Radio, public radio that rocks. And this is Passion Pit with Carrie.

Black Pumas with Colors and the Copyrights with Buried Treasure. Did you know that 43% of car trips include some speeding? But that does come with a price. A new study found that driving the speed limit could save roughly 6 million gallons of gas and 50,000 metric tons of carbon dioxide pollution per day in the United States, and it would only add about 54 seconds to the average driver's day. It's Caravan Palace with

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Spoon with The Underdog and Of Montreal with Know Your Onion. Moving on from onions, let's talk about ice cream. Instacart released some ice cream sales data, and while I would go through every state's number one flavor, it wouldn't take too long. It's all the same. The most ordered ice cream everywhere in the country is vanilla, followed by chocolate, cookie dough, and cookies and cream. It's Mammoth WVH with Distance.

0: 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Served up every Saturday night at 7 p.m. That's Trawling the Decades, right here on Long Island's 88.1 FM, WCWP, and WXBA. 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
2: 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We've been doing it for the past 26 years. 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

Laugh Alive with Sophie's House and the Mountain Goats with Get Famous. My name is Jamie. This has been Rock Elixir. Take care, be safe, stay golden, and I'll be chatting with you soon. This is Zebrahead with Hello Tomorrow.

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2: The 0-2. Hit in the air. Deep left field. Torres back. George Lombard Jr. has entered the yard and left it. His first big league hit. His first big league homer.
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4: 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It is Wednesday, August the 5th, 2026. Joshua Grant joined alongside today by Jordan Meyer. Jordan, how are you doing?
5: I'm doing good. I just saw an Instagram post of ready for this lineup.
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4: That's a pretty good lineup, if I'm being honest.
5: That was so sick.
4: That sounds like a true like Massachusetts like get together, a reunion.
5: Yeah, thought I would start off the show with that with everyone that knows my love of Macklin Celebrini and Drake May, so it just makes sense.
4: Are you sure you're a Wisconsin fan? Because you named a lot of Massachusetts based players.
5: Hey, Caroline Harvey, Wisconsin alum.
4: Okay, all right. I digress.

0: at a few key positions. They did make three notable moves. They acquired first baseman Luis Garcia Jr. from the Washington Nationals. They also acquired outfielder Elliot Ramos from the San Francisco Giants, and they also traded relief pitcher Camilo Doval to the Pirates for two prospects in exchange. But I think the most glaring need for the Yankees at this deadline, Jordan, was a right-handed hitting catcher, because you had three underperforming catchers on the roster in Austin Wells, J.C. Ascara, and Ollie Sanchez. And to add insult to injury, Adley Rutschman, one of the better catchers in the league, having a few down years, but still the potential is there for him, went from the Orioles to the Yankees' biggest rival in the Boston Red Sox. So they fill a need that the Yankees probably should have and could have wanted.
1: Yeah, I know the Yankees put out a couple of offers to get him. Obviously, the Red Sox had a better package for him. They named the right price. But it's not a good feeling to have a catcher that the Yankees wanted to go to their biggest rival. And I'm not loving this. They really needed that catcher spot, because obviously it's not working out right now with Austin Wells. Like, they needed to do something and they just couldn't figure something out, which is not a great place to be as a Yankee fan. And I'm trying to think of the nicest way to say something about Brian Cashman.
0: Yeah, he really hasn't, I guess, made the moves that Yankees fans would like him to make. And you know, I totally agree. For a team that has, you know, this historic, that has prided themselves on acquiring big names either in free agency or at the deadline, you know, and shipping off, you know, prospects in exchange for those names, I think it's fair to say, I think that they really should have done more, you know, considering that all the injuries that they're dealing with as well, on the at least on the offensive side. You know, you lose Aaron Judge midway through the season. Now Cody Bellinger on the injured list. Giancarlo Stanton has been injury riddled, you know, since year two of being with the New York Yankees, since coming over from Miami. So, I mean, it's a tumultuous time for Yankees fans. You know, Cashman, I think the way that he's constructed this roster, I think it's been time to get rid of him, especially since they've underwhelmed, they've underachieved. You look at the 2023 season when they didn't even make the playoffs. I thought that spelled the end of the line for Cashman, but he stays on. And, you know, the roster itself hasn't really changed much, you know, since 2023, aside from, you know, acquiring guys like Jazz Chisholm and redoing, I guess, the bullpen and a few key pieces in the starting rotation. They got really lucky with Cam Schlittler, you know, pretty much coming out of nowhere in the second half of last season, and him being dominant through that time, and now, you know, looking like a Cy Young candidate through this season as well. So,
1: totally.
0: Yeah. So, I think there's a lot of scrutiny that's well deserved for Cashman for the New York Yankees. They did get a win against the Cardinals.
1: At least he sent Camilo Doval to Pittsburgh. That's the only thing that I'm really happy about, because he wasn't doing good things in New York, and then he's not doing anything good in Pittsburgh. He let up a home run.
0: Yeah. So, yeah, he came over from the Giants when the Yankees got him.
1: That was
0: the last deadline as well. So, and he made a very negative impact early on. So,
1: yeah,
0: there's that as well. But I guess a big story as well for the Yankees, before we move on to the Mets, the Yankees announced that they sent down Anthony Volpe, their shortstop, and Jason Dominguez, an outfielder.

0: fielder to AAA, and they bring up their top prospect in George Lombard Jr. And immediately he makes an instant impact. His first at bat is his first major league home run, and it's a beautiful moment. And what's even crazier is that his, I believe his brother, Jacob Lombard, he was with the, I think he was drafted by the Marlins in the most recent draft, and against the single-A affiliate of the Cardinals, the Palm Beach Cardinals, he hits a home run to left field as well for his first professional home run. So it all comes full circle in a way.
1: Yeah, it was great. It was a great moment, and I'm just happy that they sent Anthony Volpe down. Mm-hmm. It needed to happen. Like, we had this conversation last week too, and I'm just happy that George Lombard is getting his chance, and he's already making probably a bigger impact than Anthony Volpe. Because Volpe only has one home run on the season too.
0: Yeah, so in just one swing of the bat, Lombard has arguably been more offensively efficient than Anthony Volpe. He's been with the team for a good few years now, and someone who was really, I guess, hyped up by Yankees fans and upper management. So it's really disappointing to see where Volpe's career has come to at this point. And I do wonder if it's too little too late, in a way, for the Yankees to be calling up all these prospects. You know, they called out Spencer Jones earlier in the season, now bring up Lombard. You know, they've been on an inconsistent stretch. They did just win against the Cardinals 2-0, but that comes after a game in which they found a game against the Cardinals in which they lost 13-7, gave up like 7 runs in the 6th inning. So it's a very inconsistent Yankee squad that we've seen throughout the year. And Boston's right on their heels as well. They're winners of 6 straight, and the Tampa Bay Rays, who are first in the AL East, continue to keep racking up wins. They are 67-46 atop the AL East. So let's move on to the New York Mets, who are on the quite opposite spectrum of the New York Yankees. They sit last in the National League East at 48-66, 20 and a half games behind the first place Atlanta Braves. And as was rumored, heavily rumored by baseball insiders alike, the Mets underwent a absolute fire sale at the trade deadline, trading 8 rostered players in exchange for prospects. So Clay Holmes, Tyrone Taylor, they go to the Chicago Cubs. Luke Weaver to the Pittsburgh Pirates. Brooks Raley to the Philadelphia Phillies. Oscar Brazoban to the Chicago White Sox. AJ Minter to the Minnesota Twins. And I guess the biggest one, you could say, Freddie Peralta to the Tampa Bay Rays in exchange for 3 prospects. And in that prospect haul, they only got 1 top 100 major league prospect in Jefferson Rojas, who was acquired, I believe, in that trade with the Cubs.
1: Yes.
0: So, I
1: absolute.
0: Mean, yeah.
1: What is David Stearns doing? That's my only question. It's just like, you're trading all these pieces. Yes, they haven't really have been working out, but Clay Holmes was doing great before he got injured. And like, yeah, that's like the only one. But Luke Weaver was also playing pretty good too.
0: I mean, so was Brooks Raley, but a lot of these guys were on expiring contracts, so you would rather trade them now than lose them in free agency or have them just leave the MLB in general and get nothing in return. So
1: but like only getting 1 top 100 prospect, it's like they needed to get something more.
0: Right, but I mean, with the way that the Mets have underperformed, and I guess you could say that in that Rays trade where Peralta went to Tampa Bay, getting 3 prospects back, I mean, sure, they're not in the top 100, but I think Tampa Bay sees a lot of potential in Peralta. Maybe they think he was just in a bad situation with the New York Mets. So I could see why they paid a little bit of a higher price, per se, to get Peralta. But one of the names that I thought was definitely going to be moved at the deadline was Luis Robert Jr., who was, I guess, signed in the offseason from the Chicago White Sox. I thought he was going to have a much bigger role with the Mets in the season. You know, he had that walk-off home run in the first series against the Pittsburgh Pirates, and that was pretty much the highlight of the Mets season, because it's been downhill since. But, you know, he's been dealing with injuries. He's been dealing with underperformance since coming over to Queens. So I can definitely see why, and I believe David Stearns in a press conference said that, you know, they were still very high on Robert Jr. I don't think so. I think that's definitely the wrong move to be like, hey, this guy is very injury prone, has been underwhelming by all metrics, by all statistics. But, you know, I guess the Mets see more potential than the fans do, and usually the fans are right in this instance, because with the way that the Mets have been performing, I mean, with all the free agents that they got in the offseason, I can name Marcus Semien, Bo Bichette before, I guess, June, and just a lot of underachieving for the Mets.
1: Yeah, totally. It's just been a very bad season for them, and I guess the only way to fix this is just, like, look to the future, what they could do at this trade deadline. Obviously, this is the best that they could have done, but just going, like, into the next season and seeing what they could do better.
0: Yeah, because, you know, 2027, I mean, you still have Francisco Lindor on the payroll. You still have Juan Soto in the payroll. But, I mean, other than that, there's a lot of question marks, I think. And that's why the Mets are in such a tough spot. I mean, on paper, they're too good. They're too good to, like, go into full fire sale or rebuild mode. But they're not good enough where you can say that, or healthy enough where you can say that they're really true World Series contenders. So they're in that sort of mushy middle, if you will.
1: Yeah, totally. And, like, I don't see them getting out of it anytime soon, TBH.
0: Yeah, I heavily agree with you on that, Jordan. But that's going to do it for this segment. In the next segment, we're going to discuss the NFL preseason. It begins tomorrow in Canton, Ohio, with the Hall of Fame game. We'll also take a look at the Giants and the Jets as they get their training camps underway. 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
2: 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Joshua Grain joined alongside by Jordan Meyer on this Wednesday evening. If you're just joining us, we discuss the trade deadlines for the New York Mets and the New York Yankees. But we're going to shift our focus from the baseball diamond to the NFL gridiron because NFL preseason is just one day away from starting. We have the Hall of Fame game taking place in Canton, Ohio tomorrow night between the Arizona Cardinals and the Carolina Panthers, and they're going to honor the Hall of Fame class of 2026, which includes Panthers legend Luke Kuechly, who was a linebacker, as well as Cardinals wide receiver Larry Fitzgerald. And as a personal Saints fan, Drew Brees.
3: Wait, really?
2: Yes. So Drew Brees, I really liked Drew Brees growing up. And like when, like in the mid 2010s, like he was the heart and soul of that Saints team. And like, I just found a connection with that.
3: Oh, wow.
2: Yeah. So
3: I did not know that about you.
2: Well, the more you know, I guess.
3: I guess so.
2: Drew Brees also part of that latest Hall of Fame class. So just wanted to get that out of the way and just acknowledge it because our next show is on Friday and the Hall of Fame game would have taken place by then. So let's get right into the meat and potatoes of the training camp side of things for the local teams. So first, the New York Giants making strides at training camp. It's a whole new regime. They have, you know, Jackson Dart as their starting quarterback, Cam Scataboo as that energizer bunny at running back one, and overseeing it all is their new head coach, a very experienced head coach in John Harbaugh. And you know, there's some news as well in terms of how this offense is going to be run. So they acquired Isaiah Likely in the offseason, and he is going to likely be the front runner to be the number two pass catching option for Jackson Dart, obviously behind Malik Nabers. And, you know, Malik Nabers, he's had his injury history, you know, had his struggles staying on the field. But when he's on the field, he's a definite wide receiver one. And I really like this strategy here. You know, getting more tight ends involved in the passing game is something that the Giants should really do more, considering the fact that, you know, they really haven't had a tight end the caliber of Isaiah Likely.
3: Yeah, totally. I think this acquiring of Isaiah Likely was amazing for the Giants. They haven't really had this good of a tight end in a very long time. Mm-hmm. So I'm excited to see what happens with him and Dart, and then also passing to Malik this season, hopefully for the whole season too.
2: Yeah.
3: But being at MetLife Stadium, who knows what will happen.
2: Yeah, I'm honestly so disappointed that after the World Cup they just took away that, you know, natural grass, and they're just going to reinstall the turf that's been an absolute eater or destroyer of ankles and lower body ligaments.
3: And yeah,
2: it's brutal. It's absolutely brutal because, you know, if you have such a beautiful field, a beautiful natural grass field, that the World Cup, that literally Lionel Messi and Lamine Yamal, they both got to experience in the World Cup final. And then you go from that to, you know, the first game of preseason at MetLife, you're going to go straight back to like those rubber pellets and fake grass. And it's just, it's not a good look, I don't think.
3: Yeah. So I want to see another full season of Malik and Cam Scataboo and just see what it's all like this season. Because, like, honestly, I feel like this team right now, like, it doesn't look bad.
2: No.
3: So, like, But also, their schedule is a gauntlet, too. Yeah, so, like, they're going to have a rough schedule, and, like, yeah, I don't think they'll get very far, but I feel like this could be a year where they take a little next step.
2: I think that's necessary. I think that's basically a requirement, because

0: was under Harbaugh, like his teams, you know, with the Ravens, you know, they had, you know, elite offense, elite defense. Couldn't really put it together to make it to a Super Bowl, you know, besides 2013 when they had Joe Flacco and Jacoby Jones, rest in peace. But yeah, you mentioned the Giants' schedule. They got two very, very tough matchups against the Dallas Cowboys to start off, and then they travel to Los Angeles to take on the Rams on Monday Night Football in Week 2. And they have a fairly early bye week as well during Week 8. So, yeah. I mean, you got Washington, Philadelphia. You got Philadelphia, Washington, and Jacksonville coming out of the bye week. Those three teams aren't, I mean, they're not really cupcake Skype. They're not really cupcake teams, if we're being honest. So,
1: no, Jacksonville has taken a huge step in the right direction from because of last season. Like, they've just changed so much, and they're looking like a really great team.
0: Yeah. And, you know, with the personalities of Dart and Scadaboo, I mean, everybody's talked about Scadaboo's botched backflip at Fanatics Fest and, you know, Jackson Dart being Jackson Dart. So, I mean, with Harbaugh, who seems to be this mediator type of coach and just trying to manage personalities, it seems like he's got a really tough job ahead of him. But he seemed to manage it well at first glance in training camp, those personalities.
1: Yeah. I also have a question for you. Are they running with a fullback this year? The Giants?
0: The fullback position in recent years hasn't really been all that impactful.
1: I see it on the depth chart. That's why I'm asking this.
0: Yeah. So, I mean, fullbacks nowadays are usually just like extra blockers. They don't really do much in terms of, you know, catching the ball or just running the ball in like short yardage situations. So that's pretty much where the fullback position is to this point. So yeah, but I do think the Giants have the pieces, especially on the defensive side. Brian Burns, Arvell Reese, who they got in the top 10 of this year's draft, Tremaine Edmonds, Paulson Adebo, Greg Newsom, who they got, Brian Burns, I think I said his name as well, Shelby Harris. So they've got a very formidable defense, but it's all about putting all of it together to make it a successful season for the New York Giants. As for the New York Jets, they are one of the more youthful teams in the NFL, and you can definitely tell when it comes to their depth chart, not really in terms of their quarterback position, because Geno Smith is their quarterback one. And after dealing with the head cases of the likes of Aaron Rodgers and the failed experiment of Justin Fields, I mean, is Geno Smith really the best option at this point? I kind of feel like they're just waiting on, you know, Archie Manning from Texas or Dante Moore from Oregon to fall into their laps in next year's draft.
1: Yeah, I think they're definitely going to go for Arch. Just because I think he will end up being the best quarterback in this next draft. I can't wait to watch him this season at Texas. Last season was a bit underwhelming for him, I'd say. But I think he's going to take that big step for this season going into his draft. So, yeah. I think they're going to try to get Arch. And then if they do get that second overall pick, I guess it'll be Dante Moore.
0: Yeah. And when it comes to the, I guess, the youth movement taking place for the Jets, I think the two that really stand out, I think, their number two pick in defensive edge, David Bailey out of Texas Tech. He's made some great improvements in his game throughout training camp. I expect him to make the roster. I expect him to make the 53-man roster from the jump. I think they see a lot of potential in him. And, you know, for as abysmal as the sorry, the Jets defense was last season, not failing to even make an interception last season. I think you got to expect a lot more out of the Jets defense, and Bailey can definitely provide that. On the offensive side, Adonai Mitchell, who the Jets acquired in that Sauce Gardner trade at last season's trade deadline, he caught 2 touchdowns during the NFL's Back Together weekend. And I think he projects as a very solid wide receiver, too, behind Garrett Wilson. I think those two can be a really underrated duo. I really do think that they can be a really underrated duo for this upcoming season.
1: Yeah, totally. I agree with that. I was actually very pleased with them getting Adonai Mitchell in that Sauce Gardner trade. I think it was a great move by the Jets, and it's getting another young guy in. He's 23, and just getting that young guy in and mm-hmm. seeing what he can do and make plays.
0: Yeah, and they also had a few other first-round picks. I believe it was Omar Cooper Jr. on the offensive side as a wide receiver, and then Kenyon Sadiq, who's been dealing with a hernia issue throughout training camp. So, but I do believe that he could still be healthy enough to at least be a rostered player for the Jets' first game. I do think, though, when it comes to the Jets, you know, because they're so youthful, because they're so inexperienced at so many positions, I don't think their ceiling is as high as, you know, say, a wild card spot. I think they're sort of in that 5-8 win range. I do think like an 8-win season for them would be a very good step in the right direction. They do have.
1: I don't even think they'll get to that 8-win.
0: Yeah, it's going to be tough because you have games against Kansas City, against Buffalo, of course. I mean, you got out of division teams like Minnesota. They're always a threat. Denver has really, you know, made a significant positive turn in the past 2 years. They do start off with a winnable game at least at Tennessee on Sunday the 13th. So I think that's a good start though, right?
1: Do you think Cade Klubnik will get a game or two?
0: I mean, it all depends on what happens with Geno Smith, but Klubnik has shown to be a reliable backup, I think, in training camp so far. So,
1: yeah,
0: I think worst comes to worst, they get him in there and be that backup option because, you know, you have other journeymen and Brady Cook, who got a few reps last season, and Bailey Zappe, who really hasn't been the same player. I think the same quarterback since being, I guess, in the last few years of the Belichick regime over in New England. So, there's definitely a lot of questions surrounding both the Giants and the Jets. I do think that the Giants have a brighter or a much brighter outlook, at least for this season. But I think long term, I think the Jets, if they develop their young guys right, I think they're definitely in line for playoff contention or Super Bowl contention, say 5 to 7 years down the road.
1: Yeah, totally.
0: But I'll do it for this segment. In our next segment, we're going to look at the NHL offseason and see who are our winners and who are our losers, which teams did great, which teams did poorly when it comes to their cap situations and more. But that'll be after this short break. 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
0: 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Joshua Grenning joined alongside by Jordan Meyer on this cloudy Wednesday, on Long Island. It's been a little bit muggy as well, so it's a little uncomfortable out there. But if you're just joining us, we looked at the NFL training camps and also the NFL preseason, which is starting tomorrow as the Hall of Fame game takes place in Canton, Ohio. But now we're going to shift our focus to the NHL and basically recap this offseason. Most of the impact players have either gone off the market or just little to no buzz around this time of year when it comes to any hockey moves, trades, signings, all of that. So we're going to give our winners and losers, in our opinions, for the 2026 NHL offseason. And this could include, you know, the NHL draft, trades made before the draft, and also free agency moves as well. So, Jordan, let's start off with a winner for you.
1: Oh, I think we already know where I'm going with this one. Give me my first winner as the San Jose Sharks. They have been killing it. Yes, they gave Macklin Celebrini a huge payday, but it's totally worth it to have him for five more plus years. And they just signed Colin Graf to a three-year deal, so getting that done. And then also just their whole entire their draft night was amazing, too.
0: Yeah, and don't forget they also acquired Michael Kesselring from Buffalo.
1: Yes.
0: In exchange for a pick as well. You mentioned the Celebrini extension. I thought, obviously, now once it kicks in, the richest contract in terms of average annual value once it kicks in. But I think, drafting Ivar Stenberg second overall, he's going to be an impact player this season. Keaton Verhoef, who they drafted ninth overall. I mean, three first-round picks in the top 25. I mean, that's really nothing to scoff at. And two picks in the top 10 as well. So they really made out like bandits this offseason. They also signed Mason Marchment to give them that veteran experience. Jacob Trouba signing that four-year deal.
1: Getting Darnell Nurse.
0: Darnell Nurse. I do think, though, that not having Edmonton retain any money on Nurse's contract, that's a little bit of a head scratcher for me. But other than that, I mean, San Jose is really set up for playoff contention, if not this year, definitely in 27-28.
1: Yeah, totally. I think they'll even make the playoffs this year, too.
0: That's bold. I mean, not really, considering how awful the Pacific Division is. We saw it firsthand last season. But, I mean, yeah, to be fair, I mean, San Jose was close. San Jose made a good run out of it. I'm trying to think of a winner here.
1: I have another winner for you too.
0: Yeah, let's go ahead and give us another winner.
1: Honestly, you're gonna call me crazy for this one.

0: But give me the Chicago Blackhawks.
1: Really? Really?
0: They bring Patrick Kane back. 2 years, $16 million. So $8 million AAV. They get Connor Bedard, signs a 5-year deal. They get Bo Byram. He still has a lot to prove, but I think that's a great deal, too.
1: I think that's the one thing that
0: it's a lot of money for Bo Byram, but
1: it's a high price. No, it's not only a high price in terms of the contract, it's what you gave up as well. Because you gave up the fourth overall pick. Another second round pick, and you also give up, you know, a depth defenseman and Louis Crevier, who, I mean, he's a massive frame, and he's got some offensive scoring ability in him as well. And then, you know, you get Byron, but you also get a kind of a depth forward and Jordan Greenway. So there's that. I mean, yeah, you do get Bedard signed fairly long term, 5 years, $75 million. You get Patrick Kane back for, I guess, a last ride sort of thing. I mean, other than that though, it's not that much. I'm interested to see how their young guys really step up. Frank Nazar, Nick Lardis, Oliver Moore, also Roman Kantsarov. He signed a 3-year deal with the Blackhawks. I believe they drafted him I think it was in 2025. So I'm interested to see how he fits into that top six for Chicago. As for losers, I think one of them is pretty obvious, given their lack of moves and just overall inability to acquire high-end talent. And that's the Seattle Kraken. Because their biggest move of the offseason was signing Maki Samoskevich to a 3-year, $11.5 million deal. And other than that, I mean, they re-signed Bobby McMahon, who was arguably their best player in a post-trade deadline from Toronto. And they signed him to a fairly long contract, 6 years, $34.5 million. But, I mean, other than that, you still have this. You're basically trotting out the same lineup that you did at the end of last season.
0: Yeah, they're just like stuck in a hole and they can't get out of it.
1: Yeah, and the fact of the matter is they're basically returning that same decor. You know, Vince Dunn, Adam Larson, Brandon Montour. I mean, they're all solid players, but none of them really are game breakers to get you to that next level. So I think they're going to really rely on bounce back years for, I guess, Shane Wright. He's been heavily involved in trade rumors recently. You know, Jordan Eberle's getting up there in age. Matty Beniers hasn't really lived up to his second overall potential. So, I mean, there's a lot of question marks. And then you pair that with the fact that they went hard after Jason Robertson in the offseason. Robertson ends up re-signing a 1-year contract with the Dallas Stars. And then you go back even earlier to the trade deadline. They tried to go for Artemi Panarin and give him all this money and offer all their assets that they have. But eventually, Panarin goes to the LA Kings, who, I mean, we can talk about them as being losers as well based on how old they are. But again, there's really no sense of direction here with the Seattle Kraken. I genuinely think they're sort of in that spot where they're not good enough to contend, but they're not really bad enough to really bottom out either.
0: Yeah, totally.
1: All right, so let's go on to another loser. I think I kind of spoiled it, no?
0: No, who are you going to?
1: I'm going with the LA Kings.
0: Yeah, you actually did spoil that, yeah.
1: I mean, what are you doing? What is Ken Holland, the general manager of the Los Angeles Kings, doing? Like, you signed Matt Zuccarello. Sure, he produced well in Minnesota, but he was playing on a line with Kirill Kaprizov. I mean, the so Kings don't really have a Kaprizov-type player. You can argue Artemi Panarin, but Panarin,
0: I was about to say, you could argue Artemi Panarin.
1: Yeah, but I mean, Panarin, at this point of his career, he's kind of on the downtrend.
0: He is.
1: And you pair that, you sign Scott Laughton. He's pretty old. Corey Perry, he's entering
0: his... I was about to say Corey Perry.
1: Corey Perry in his 40s. Eric Halla, a grizzled vet. I mean, there's really no sense of direction here when it comes to the Los Angeles Kings either. And you could argue that it's worse for the Kings because at least Seattle has some interesting prospects in their system. They have Berkeley Catton, among others. I think Jake O'Brien as well. So
0: wait, did Kopitar retire at the end of last season?
1: Yes,
0: or no?
1: Anze Kopitar did retire at the end of last season.
0: And, like, they just want to be an old team now, too.
1: Yeah, and the funny thing is, they have Quinn Byfield as their first-line center, and he hasn't really lived up to his potential either.
0: Yeah.
1: I mean, the bottom six isn't terrible. I mean, I think Trevor Moore has a scoring touch. Alex Laferriere, he's a good piece. But then you got the fourth line, Joel Armia, Samuel Hellenius, and Corey Perry as your fourth line. I mean, poor Hellenius. I mean, you've got two old, slow skaters alongside you.
0: Yeah, it's not looking good for the Kings, I think. I don't think they'll even make the playoffs this year.
1: Yeah, I don't think so either. One thing I will give them credit for, I think they did do well with the Brant Clark extension as their second, potentially future, first right-handed defenseman of the future. They signed to a moderate contract with moderate term. In this growing cap. So I think they did a good bit of business there. But still, the goalie situation is still pretty meh with Darcy Kemper and Anton Forsberg. So, again, Kings are sort of in the same position as the Kraken, where there's really not much to look forward to in terms of, you know, prospects of the future or basically win-now mode. And that's why the Pacific Division, I think, probably going to be the weakest division for the next 2 to 3 years here.
0: Yeah. I actually have a question for you. Yeah. What do you think of the Florida Panthers offseason?
1: So the Panthers, I think they did well, considering the fact that, you know, they reunite the Tkachuk brothers. They get Brady from Ottawa. They trade some depth pieces as well. They get rid of Mackey Samoskevich to Seattle. Evan Rodriguez is off to New Jersey now. And I guess the elephant in the room is who's going to be their number one goalie now without Sergei Bobrovsky?
0: Well, obviously it's going to be Jacob Markstrom.
1: And that's true. But remember, Jacob Markstrom was one of the worst goaltenders last season, or one of the most inconsistent goaltenders last season.
0: Oh, that's so true.
1: I was there. I know we're running out of time here, but I was there when he gave up 9 goals on like 24 shots to the Islanders.
0: I was there too.
1: And I was like, why are they keeping this goalie in?
0: Anthony Duclair hat trick.
1: 5-point night as well. Unfortunately, he's in. I don't see much of a future for Duclair with the Islanders. I think he might either be like a 13th or 14th forward, or they might just bury him in Hamilton in the AHL. But that's how I look at things.
0: Do you think the Isles did good this offseason?
1: Listen. Let's save that for another discussion because we're out of time here.
0: Yeah, maybe we'll get to see a little Quinn Finley action at some point.
1: Maybe Wisconsin Badger.
0: Yep, exactly.
1: All right, so we're entering our final segment here, and we're gonna have some fun today. It is some Immaculate Grid Hockey Edition. So don't go anywhere. 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

0: probably never heard before. 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
5: 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Joshua Grennan joined alongside by Jordan Meyer, and we're entering the final segment of today's show, and we got something fun for you today. It is Immaculate Grid NHL Edition. So if you haven't heard of Immaculate Grid, it's basically a 3x3 grid, and it has teams or statistics that you have to match the player with. So say it's, you know, for hockey, let's say the Islanders and the Rangers. You would do maybe a Carson Soucy or a, I don't know, that's the first one that came over. It came on my head, came to my head. But you know, it's pretty much simple as that. Match the player with the two teams that he played for. So thankfully, we do have the Islanders on here as a team. So we have the Islanders, Canucks, and a player with a 100 or more penalty minute season, or acquired more than 100 penalty minutes. And on the bottom left down, we have the Colorado Avalanche, the Florida Panthers, and the Chicago Blackhawks. And Jordan, I'll let you get started.
6: Oh, you're getting me to go? I guess we'll start off with the Isles.
5: Yeah, I mean, there's a lot of options. There's a lot of options for them and the Avalanche.
6: Varley?
5: You can do Varlamov. You can do Brock Nelson.
6: Oh, yeah.
5: You could do Devon Taves.
6: What's going to be the lowest amount? Probably Varley, I'd say.
5: It's funny you mentioned that, because
6: Devon Taves.
5: I mean, Devon Taves, but he's really solidified himself as like a top pair defenseman with Makar over in Colorado. Exactly. I'm going to go Cal Ritchie, because Ritchie actually scored his first NHL goal against the New York Islanders.
6: And I'm going to go Varley, just so we could compare.
5: All right, so it was Callum, Ritchie. Ritchie's at 1%.
6: Whoa, I'm at 7%.
5: For Varlamov?
6: Yeah.
5: All right. So that's basically how this works. Match the player, and the lower the percentage, the higher your rarity score. So the higher the rarity, or the more obscure the player, the higher the rarity. And that's pretty much what we're trying to go for here. But we're probably going to find some common players as well here. Let's go Islanders and Panthers. There's one that comes to my mind immediately.
6: Really?
5: Yeah.
6: Just go for it.
5: All right, I'm going to go Roberto Luongo.
6: Whoa.
5: Yeah, because, okay, so Luongo was drafted by the Islanders in, like, the late 90s, but then there was this time where the Islanders just wanted to trade everybody. to other places. Remember, they had Zdeno Chara, they had Wade Redden, they had all those guys, and then they just traded them for peanuts. And yeah, it kind of set them back quite a bit. But we'll go Bobby Lou here.
6: Yeah, 25%.
5: Yeah, I expected that. All right, Islanders and Blackhawks. There's a few. There's an obscure one because I was an original season ticket holder for their first season at UBS Arena. By the way, beautiful arena. A beautiful arena. And yeah. It's hosting the All-Star game this season, so that's great.
6: I know. I cannot wait for that.
5: Exactly. But during that season where everybody was on like COVID lists and COVID was still a big thing, they had this one guy, Richard Ponick, on the exactly. That's what we're trying to go for. We're trying to go for the players that make you say exactly that. So Ponick was actually with the Blackhawks in the mid-2010s because I followed them quite a bit during their Stanley Cup years, or like they're in the late 2010s.
6: How do you spell this guy's name?
5: P-A-N-I-K. So Panic with the K.
6: Yeah, literally 0.4%. Mm-hmm.
5: That's what I'm saying. You want the obscure players here.
6: That is crazy.
5: All right. Where do you want to go next? Because past that, we got the Canucks and the Avalanche, Canucks and the Panthers, Canucks and the Blackhawks, and then Avs, Panthers, Blackhawks for a player with a 100-plus penalty minute season.
6: I feel like that's actually very hard to think of.
5: It is a little bit.
6: All right, let's see for that first.
5: All right, let's go for Avalanche and 100-plus penalty-minute season. Was Joe Sakic much of a fighter? Back in
6: his days?
5: That's
6: a really great question.
5: Yeah. Panthers, I think. Panthers should be easier, right? No?
6: Should you just, like, go Matthew Tkachuk? He probably has at least to 100.
5: Let's go with Matthew Tkachuk. Yeah, 45% for Matthew Tkachuk with the Panthers. All right.
6: We could tell that my brain doesn't go obscure.
5: Yeah. All right. Blackhawks, 100-plus penalty minutes, and Avalanche, 100-plus penalty minutes. I'm trying to think of those bad Colorado teams before they had, like, Landeskog, before they had MacKinnon.
6: Oh.
5: Yeah. Or just
6: that's in like 2012.
5: Yeah. Blackhawks, I keep thinking Pat Maroon, but I don't know if he did it with the Blackhawks. I know those Stanley Cup winning teams had some, you know, very physical guys. I keep thinking like Nicholas Hjalmarsson, you know, Johnny Oduya. Did Jeremy Roenick get 100-plus penalty minutes in a season?
6: Oh, definitely.
5: Hopefully it was with the Blackhawks.
6: Let's try.
5: There we go. 8% for JR.
6: That guy's a goon.
5: And not the modern definition of a goon. A goon, like a typical hockey goon.
6: Yeah.
5: All right, so Avalanche, 100-plus penalty minutes.
6: Peter Forsberg.
5: Let's see.
6: Probably not. He definitely did not get 100 penalty minutes.
5: It's crazy because there's... because you can include the Quebec Nordiques because they relocated.
6: Oh.
5: So...
6: Were there any crazy goals?
5: Because, like, there's like, obviously, like the biggest, like, fighters. Like, there's obviously, like, fighters in this league. Oh, you know who I'm thinking of?
6: Who?
5: I'm thinking of Curtis McDermid, I think.
6: Oh, that's actually a pretty good guess.
5: Let's see. No, he did not.
6: Oh, no.
5: Oh, no, indeed.
6: All right, let's move on to Canucks.
5: Let's move on to Canucks, Avalanche. I'm gonna go Brad Hunt. He actually just recently retired.
6: Literally, who is that?
5: Exactly. 1% for Brad Hunt. Canucks, Panthers. I mean, we could have gone Luongo, but he was already got selected. But who else would it be? I'm actually going to go Canucks and Blackhawks. I'm going to go with a goalie here, Colin Delia.
6: How are you pulling these guys?
5: It's very obscure, I know. I'll explain it to you either after the show or just at another time.
6: Wait, who is this guy?
5: Colin Delia, D-E-L-I-A.
6: This is actually insane.
5: I know. All right. Unfortunately, we are running out of time, so we'll probably finish this off air. But what a show. What a great show. Fantastic. I also want to give a shout out to Julia, who is interning. Say hi, Julia.
7: Hello.
5: That was Julia.
6: Yes, Julia.
5: All right. And that's going to do it for our show today. Tune in Friday for another episode. 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
11: Where were you when these songs were playing for the first time? Or if you weren't around yet, do you know what was happening in our country at this time? Welcome to Rockin' History. I'm your host, Cindy Schwartz, and for the next hour, we'll be taking a look back to see and hear how music reflects the times or whether the times are inspired by the music. This is Rockin' History. Today on Rockin' History, we take a look at the year 1988 and the music that reflects this time.

There's a little Britpop for you. We just heard The Laws with their 1988 hit song There She Goes from their album simply entitled The Laws. Welcome to Rockin' History. I'm Cindy Schwartz, and as always, great to have you here with us today. Thanks for spending time with us. So that song, There She Goes, may be about heroin or unrequited love, but there are certainly a lot of indications that it could be about either one. The lyrics read, "There she goes, racing through my brain, pulsing through my vein. No one else can heal my pain." Could definitely be about drugs or love for sure. And why start today's show with a song that could very well be about the use of the drug heroin? Because today, in keeping with our recent dive into the music and events of the 1980s, we focus solely on the year 1988 to discover how successful the Just Say No campaign, spearheaded by First Lady Nancy Reagan, had been. Following our talk about the 1980s drug crisis and the Just Say No campaign efforts to combat that, we'll take a look at the AIDS crisis, the legacy of the Reagan years, and a little bio on George H.W. Bush, who succeeded Reagan after the 1988 presidential election. So much to talk about. So let's take a look now at the 1980s and the Just Say No to Drugs campaign that First Lady Nancy Reagan made her signature cause. Apparently, in the early 1980s, crack, a cheap, highly addictive form of cocaine, appeared more and more in our society, and more Americans were becoming addicted to cocaine. In 1985, for example, the number of cocaine users on a regular basis jumped from 4.2 million to 5.8 million. By 1987, crack was reportedly available in all but four states. And between the years 1984 to 1987, ER visits for cocaine-related events increased four times. African Americans were particularly affected by this increased abuse of cocaine, and according to a recent article that was posted by the History Channel, crime and jail time in the 1980s for these drug uses soared. What was the Reagan administration's response? To continue what Richard Nixon had started, actually, in the 1970s, the war on drugs. The U.S. government would take an active role in educating young Americans about the dangerous and addictive effects of cocaine and other addicting narcotics. Now, when Ronald Reagan was elected in 1981, his first term as president, he said cracking down on drugs became one of his first priorities. It would be targeted to kids by offering them strategies on how to say no. First Lady Nancy Reagan's interest in the issue was piqued during her stop in 1980 on a campaign trip to Daytop Village in New York City. Her goal? Encourage awareness of the problem of drug abuse. And in March of 1982, First Lady Nancy hosted the First Ladies' Conference on Drug Abuse at the White House. The ad agency of Needham, Harper & Steers, and ad execs Robert Cox and David Cantor created the Just Say No slogan in the early 1980s. The First Lady traveled throughout the USA and other nations, totaling over 250,000 miles, and also appeared on TV shows like Different Strokes that kids watch to connect with them. When we return, we'll talk about the history of drug legislation in America and the materialism of the Reagan era. 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

0: Welcome back to Rockin' History. We just heard Steve Winwood with Roll With It off of the 1988 album of the same name, and prior to that, The Wonder Stuff with their 1988 song Give, Give, Give Me More, More, More off of their album The Eight-Legged Groove Machine. If you are just joining us, we are talking today on Rockin' History about the year 1988. I'm Cindy Schwartz, and some of the key issues Americans were facing at the time, and seeing how the music aligns with the times. Now, before the music, we were talking about the Ronald Reagan presidency and the establishment of a campaign, the Just Say No campaign, that was tasked with creating an awareness of the drug abuse problem in America. They targeted schools so that kids could be informed and given strategies that would help them feel stronger to just say no to drugs. First Lady Nancy Reagan will spearhead this campaign. And it's interesting because Steve Winwood says in his song Roll With It, it's filled with advice, that song, on how to face hard times. When he sings hard times knocking on your door, I'll tell them you ain't there no more. The Just Say No campaign's purpose was to help kids know that hard times will come, and they need strategies to cope with these hard times in healthy ways and not in ways that involve drug use. And the first song that started off the whole set, Give Me, Give Me, Give Me More, More, More, is a theme that helps us look at the legacy of Ronald Reagan's two terms as president from 1980 to 1988. Cultural historians have often seen the Reagan era as one of materialism. Now, why is that? Well, Reagan needed to improve the economy when he entered office in 1980. His theory, Reaganomics, the supply-side economic theory, was used to end the stagflation of the previous Carter years and boost the economy so that Americans would produce more and buy more. Well, what was Reagan's plan? Well, by granting tax cuts when he came in, he boosted the buying power of Americans. Predominantly the wealthiest of Americans who received the greatest of these tax cuts. So, in essence, all Americans did benefit in varying degrees from tax cuts, and from 1983 to 1988, the economy did begin to grow. But it just wasn't the tax cuts that made the economy grow. It was that the Fed also lowered interest rates, and Reagan's big spending on defense and highway provided jobs and incomes to help provide people with income that they could spend. Therefore, buying did increase, hence the emphasis on materialism. Give me more, more, more, more, just like the song said. Makes sense that that song came out in 1988. Now, before we talk about another issue of the Reagan years and his legacy, let's just step backwards a moment, like we said we would, and finish our discussion about the Just Say No anti-drug campaign popular during these Reagan years. I must say I truly had no idea that the anti-drug campaigns in this country date back to the mid to late 1800s. The drug that worried people back then was opium. And that makes sense, as the United States was beginning its period of imperialism, which brought the USA in direct contact with Asia, where opium was popular. Now, when we come back, more about the history of anti-drug laws in the USA and the year 1988. This is Rockin' History with Cindy Schwartz on WCWP.org, LIU Public Radio.
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0: You're listening to Rockin' History.

Welcome back to Rockin' History. We're talking about the year 1988 today and how the Reagan administration started the Just Say No campaign to raise awareness of drug abuse and how the USA started passing anti-drug laws as far back as the mid to late 1800s. Never knew that. We just heard the Cowboy Junkies with their 1988 cover of Lou Reed's and the Velvet Underground's Sweet Jane, a song that most likely was about Lou Reed's girlfriend or drug. Or both. The Reagan administration from 1980 to 1988 brought a strong conservative bent to American politics, stressing family values. Stemming from this was also First Lady's anti-drug campaign, First Lady Nancy Reagan. And this campaign was called Just Say No. And so we see a number of songs that came out in the 1980s that reflect this issue of drugs, a problem exacerbated by the counterculture of the 1960s, but as we said before, one that had been around since the mid-1800s, when opium entered the scene due to America's increased interest and presence in Asia. So we go back in history, stuff we learned in school, from Matthew Perry's forcible opening up of Japan to trade with the USA in 1853, to the USA annexation of Hawaii in 1898, and the Spanish-American War that resulted in the United States acquiring the island of Guam in the Pacific and control over the Philippines in the Pacific, as well as Americans were introduced to this addictive drug, opium, for the first time through these activities. Back at home, states started passing laws to ban or regulate drugs, particularly opium. And get this, back in the late 1890s, since you couldn't go to a mall yet, people who lived in rural areas brought many of their goods by ordering from catalogs delivered in the mail. And the Sears Roebuck catalog was the most popular. Millions of people bought items for their homes this way. So in 1890, you could actually order from the Sears and Roebuck catalog for $1.50 a syringe and a small amount of cocaine. The USA passed its first congressional act to levy taxes on morphine and opium in 1890, and in 1909, the Smoking Opium Exclusion Act banned the possession, importation, and use of opium for smoking, but it could still be used as medication, though. And in the 1930s, the Marijuana Tax Act of 1937 was a federal tax, and the sale of cannabis and hemp was taxed because of that law. Fast forward to the 1970s. After all the new drug use of the 1960s that included LSD, the Controlled Substances Act was passed, labeling Schedule I drugs as most dangerous. Those included marijuana, LSD, heroin, and ecstasy. In 1971, Richard Nixon will declare a war on drugs. Drugs were to him public enemy number one. And in 1973, the DEA, Drug Enforcement Agency, was created, whereby a special police were used to weed out illegal drug use and smuggling into the United States. Now, from what we understand, some have said that Richard Nixon's racism on his part played a role in his drug program, because the two groups that gave him the most trouble politically were left-leaning anti-Vietnam War demonstrators, he said, and African Americans. So his war on drugs targeted those two groups who were using drugs the most at that time. Now, when Jimmy Carter ran for president in 1976 and won, the decriminalization of marijuana was part of his platform. And during Carter's first year as president, the Senate voted to decriminalize up to 1 ounce of pot found in someone's possession. You're with Cindy Schwartz on Rockin' History, WCWP.org, LIU Public Radio. I hope you'll stay with us as we talk more about the year 1988, the Reagan legacy, and AIDS, a problem at the time as well.

Welcome back to Rockin' History. We just heard from the California Raisins, so popular in 1988, the year we are talking about today on our show. This claymation group covered I Heard It Through the Grapevine, made famous by Marvin Gaye and Gladys Knight and the Pips, and we just play that today as a kind of fun social history. And prior to that, we started off the set with Tracy Chapman, with Talking About a Revolution off of her 1988 self-titled album, Tracy Chapman. Was 1988 a revolutionary year in American history? Depends. Revolution is usually defined as a forcible overthrow of a government, a revolt, a rebellion, an insurrection. But it can also be defined as a rotation or a turning. So in the case of 1988 in the United States, there would be an end to the Reagan presidency, a turning, and a rotation now to the election of a new president, George H.W. Bush, who had been Ronald Reagan's VP for 8 years. So Tracy Chapman sings in the song we heard, Talking About a Revolution, about the economy, actually. She sings about welfare and unemployment lines and how such poverty and despair leads to talk about a revolution, a change, a turning, turning in a different direction, so to speak. And this is what she was hoping for, or maybe something she thought was about to happen. Well, the Reagan presidency was not wholly supported by African Americans. Historians have cited the inequity in the tax cuts that were given, mostly benefiting the wealthiest Americans under the Reagan era. So Tracy Chapman singing about people's dissatisfaction and hope for a revolution, it makes sense in 1988. So although, again, the economy was doing fairly well compared to the early 1980s, it still was not even. But Reagan's successor, George H.W. Bush, promised, if elected in 1988, that he would continue Reagan's policies and even said throughout his campaign, quote, read my lips, no new taxes. Well, we'll see how that was a promise that Bush made, but he was unable to keep. And it could have been certainly one of the contributing factors in his losing the 1992 election to Bill Clinton. But just also, as we said before, a little FYI, we played a little California Raisins to lighten our talk a little bit and simply for fun. Now, before we move on to the election of George H.W. Bush in 1988, let's address one other issue of the Reagan presidency of the 1980s that many have criticized President Reagan for, and that was his and his administration's response to the AIDS epidemic that plagued his years as president and continues to this day, as there is no known cure of AIDS, just a way to manage it. Well, the CDC has an article online that's titled, quote, The AIDS Epidemic in the United States, 1981 to Early 1990s. And in that article, they talk about the earliest awareness of this serious viral epidemic that was beginning. On June the 5th, 1981, we take you back then, the CDC describes 5 requests that they received for a medicine used to treat a deadly disease called PCP, which is a kind of pneumonia. And apparently, previously healthy young men they found in Los Angeles were suffering from this. Then a spike in cases of something called Kaposi sarcoma among gay men in New York came to the CDC's radar. It was on their radar, and both of these are deadly diseases. Well, the CDC will set up a task force to check it out in the summer of 1981. First, they thought it was only through sexual contact, but then they received stories about hemophiliacs who were suffering from these diseases, and it also wasn't just in the gay community, but apparently in the heterosexual community as well. So in 1984, it's called ELISA, E-L-I-S-A. The first commercial HIV blood test became available, and blood banks began screening our U.S. blood supply.

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1: Welcome back to Rockin' History. We just heard Cult of Personality by Living Color off of their 1988 album Vivid. Love the words in that song, and they are so relevant to today's talk about Ronald Reagan's legacy as president from 1980 to 1988. His charisma and landslide victory in 1984 against Walter Mondale would lead many to believe that he did have a cult of personality. He was a master at communicating. Of course, he was a former actor, and that fits, but Reagan fits the lyrics of that song when they sing in that song, quote, "I sell the things you need to be. I'm the smiling face on your TV." Or, quote, "I know your anger. I know your dreams. I've been everything you want to be." And the song even quotes the FDR words when FDR was president. "The only thing we have to fear is fear itself." So this song, this Living Color version of this song, has in so many ways certainly captured the appeal of Reagan during the 1980s. So yes, we have been talking about the year 1988 in American history, zeroing in on the Just Say No anti-drug campaign, the Reagan legacy, and we just were talking about the AIDS epidemic. And in our final segments today, we'll take a look at the newly elected president in 1988, George H.W. Bush. But first, just a touch more on the AIDS epidemic during the Reagan years. Very important to mention that in 1985, Ryan White, a teenage hemophiliac in Indiana, will contract AIDS through a blood transfusion. Now, he's barred from attending school, and parents of other kids there were simply afraid it was contagious. They didn't understand what AIDS was. It wasn't until 1986, in President Reagan's second term, that he declared AIDS to be one of the highest public health priorities. And then he urged our Surgeon General to investigate. So in 1986, later that year, U.S. Surgeon General E. Everett Koop issues the Surgeon General's report on AIDS, and he calls for a comprehensive program of sex and AIDS education. He urged widespread use of contraceptives, and in 1987, ARTA was born, America Responds to AIDS, ARTA, a CDC federally funded program of awareness and education. But still, many thought President Reagan did not address the importance of the issue in a more aggressive and sympathetic fashion. In terms of Ronald Reagan's legacy and his cult of personality, as the song suggests, Ronald Reagan did change the face of the Republican Party, for sure. He lowered taxes, created less government regulation on businesses and individuals, and built a strong military to combat the Cold War at that time. He advocated for more power to the states, and at that time was the oldest president the United States had ever had. Years later, it was discovered that he was suffering from the early stages of Alzheimer's in his second term as president. But the public did not know that until 1994, 6 years later. The conservative

Of the Reagan years, the focus on family values, the emphasis on less governmental interference, and a strong military, in addition to Reagan's appointment of three conservative justices, including the first woman Supreme Court Justice Sandra Day O'Connor, are all part of his legacy. But the 1988 election brought a new president, George H.W. Bush, and we will take a look at him to see if he did continue Reagan's policies. We'll talk more about that when we return on our last segment. You're on Rockin' History, WCWP.org, with Cindy Schwartz, LIU Public Radio.

Welcome back to Rockin' History. We just heard Patti Smith with her 1988 song, People Have the Power, off of her album Dream of Life. Impactful words she sings. She sings, quote, that the people have the power to redeem the work of fools. Upon the meek the graces shower, it's decreed. The people rule. Powerful, powerful words. And this comes out as George H.W. Bush becomes the new president in 1988. So what might be driving her to sing this song then? Well, the previous president, Ronald Reagan, turned the economy around. Inflation was down, taxes were cut, but the deficit, it soared due to Reagan's massive military buildup. He did appoint three conservative judges to the Supreme Court and argued for less government regulation and more power to the states. But Patti Smith is concerned. And so she reminds Americans that the people rule. And if this is something you're not comfortable with, that you have an opportunity to change. And we will see 4 years later in 1992 that George H.W. Bush will not be reelected. It will be Bill Clinton. And of course, that'll be another show that we do down the road. Now, in 1988, back to that year, George H.W. Bush ran on a platform that claimed he would follow the policies of Ronald Reagan. And we'll see in our next show, 1989, if that really happened. But let's take a peek at how the election of 1988 unfolded. George H.W. Bush, former VP for Ronald Reagan, ran against Democratic Massachusetts Governor Michael Dukakis in 1988. Now, Bush will choose a young Indiana senator by the name of Dan Quayle as his VP, and Dukakis will choose veteran senator from Texas, Lloyd Benson. George H.W. Bush claimed he would maintain the strong economy Reagan built by not raising taxes. Read my lips, no new taxes, he said. Bush claimed he would continue to reduce crime like Reagan did. Bush attacked Michael Dukakis as a, quote, elitist Massachusetts liberal, and used an abundance of negative ads under the guidance of his campaign advisor, Lee Atwater, that targeted Michael Dukakis as being soft on crime. And we'll talk at length about that on our next show. To this day, Dukakis has admitted that he did not respond as aggressively as he should have to these attack ads. And in the end, it was a landslide election, with George Bush receiving 426 electoral votes to Dukakis's 111. Bush received a 53.4% of the popular vote, and Dukakis received 45.6%. And as we said in our next show, we'll flesh out the specifics of George Bush's first year as president while giving a little bio about his life as well. But before we leave for today, a little lighter side of the year 1988. Popular shows at the time on TV, Miami Vice, Hill Street Blues, Magnum P.I., those were also really important theme songs on the radio at that time. Electronic music was hot. New wave was popular, and hip-hop was really entering the scene. U2's Joshua Tree won Album of the Year. Graceland by Paul Simon won Record of the Year. And Linda Ronstadt and James Ingram, their song Somewhere Out There won Song of the Year from the film An American Tale. Just love that animated film. And Motown Records was sold to MCA and an investment firm for $61 million in 1988. I thank you so much for joining us today on Rockin' History, where we pair the music of the 1960s with the 1990s, through the 1990s, excuse me, with the historical events of that time. I wish you a beautiful day and great peace in your life. I hope you'll join us again. This has been Cindy Schwartz. 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LI.

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3: Oh, hello, hello, hello. 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Hope you're having a great, hot August Wednesday night so far. Can you believe it's August? I really can't. It's kind of, it's weird to think about. Like, wow, we're flying through the year. It just, you know, it happens so fast. Like, oh my goodness. But anyway, we have some great songs for you tonight. Kind of a more progressive, proggy kind of a night. There's a reason why. We'll talk about it soon. But for right now, here's some Genesis with a song called Down and Out.

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3: 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You can also follow the Dad Rock Show under the Dad Rock Show Instagram page, which is Dad Rock Show _. I talk too fast. And, you know, I have, like, so many thoughts coming in at, like, one shot. Like, just in one go, I'm like, blah, blah, blah, blah. So, but you know what? We're live, so who cares? Before the break, that was Todd Rundgren and Utopia with Freedom Fighters from the first Utopia album from 1974. Just called Todd Rundgren's Utopia. A really interesting album. It's one LP and it's an hour long, and I mean an hour. Like, it's 59 minutes, 60 minutes. It's a long record. But it's probably my favorite Utopia album. I know they went more into like the power pop, new wave thing once the 80s really kicked in, but the early Utopia was this prog backing band for Todd, and they put some really cool stuff out. The first album is great. Another Live is a really good album. Raw is a good album. So they have some really cool stuff. But I've been meaning to really get into more to the later material a little bit more. But this first album with this song is crazy. But that's why I love it. That's why I love it. Before that, the reason why we're doing this entire show, Rush with Circumstances from my favorite Rush album, Hemispheres from 1978. I just saw Rush at Madison Square Garden on their sort of 50th anniversary reunion tour. Of course, Geddy and Alex, plus Lauren Gold on keyboards and Annika Niles on the drums, an absolute killer on the drums. She's awesome. They did a great show. Probably one of the best shows I ever saw. I'll be completely honest with you. Open with Xanadu. Did The Trees. Of course, Spirit of Radio, Limelight, Analog Kid, Free Will, Subdivisions. All of Side 1 of 2112, so the whole suite. Passage to Bangkok, which was a very happy surprise for me. Red Barchetta. They also did, I like saying Red Barchetta like that. Red Barchetta? I have no idea why I say it. It's weird. One of my weird, you know, Tom-isms. Tom Sawyer with the whole South Park Little Rush intro, which is hysterical. And a fantastic encore of just two songs from the first album. Of course, Finding My Way and Working Man. An incredible show. They sound great. Great songs. Incredible stage visuals. It was an incredible show, and you know, they pay tribute to Neil a lot. They even pay tribute to John Rutsey. I always forget how to pronounce his last name. I should know, But he was on the back, on like the big screen when they were doing the encore. So for a couple, in a couple spots, which was nice. They pay tribute to their first drummer, of course. Great show. Fantastic show. And then before that was Genesis with Down and Out from their album, which was... and then there were three from 1978, which by the title is pretty self-explanatory. You know, they were three people at this point. Just Phil, Tony, and Mike. And they're still doing prog on this album, but it's very much a lot of shorter songs. More ideas, shorter time spans. But a great record, one of my favorite Genesis albums. Just a great record. I just love it. I don't know why I like it so much, but there's just something about it. It's the songs. It's the production. It's the cover. I don't know. I just really like it. I think it's really good. We're going to move on to one of my favorite bands of the 1970s. This is, of course, Supertramp with a song from their album, Even in the Quietest Moments. It's called Loverboy.

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3: And that was, of course, Queen with the Millionaire Waltz, right here on The Dad Rock Show with me, your host, Tom, right here in 88.1 FM, WCWP and WXBA Brentwood. That's a fun, weird, crazy song from their album, A Day at the Races, their fifth studio album from 1976. And I used to love it as a kid. When I was like a young Queen fan, I was just like, this song is just so nuts. Because it's always a waltz for the most part. But it's just, it's heavy, it's light, it's weird, it's got opera stuff, it's got a bunch of things going on. And it's just under 5 minutes. It's just like so many things happen. But it's a great tune. It's a really great, crazy song from Queen. Great album too. A Day at the Races. Before that was Jethro Tull with Hunting Girl from their Songs from the Wood LP from 1977. Kind of their first like folk rock. Is it their first? It's part of a trilogy of albums that they consider like their folk, like rock trilogy. It's still very much proggy Jethro Tull, but there's definitely this heavy sense of like English folk, you know, an undercurrent through each record. It's this, Heavy Horses, and oh my goodness, I should know it. One of my favorite albums by them. What's the album? Stormwatch. I love Stormwatch. How did I forget that? I love that record. But anyway, it's a great song. There's a bunch of live versions of it. It's an awesome tune from a pretty good album. I don't play it too often, but I usually go to Benefit or Minstrel in the Gallery or one of those records. But I do put this one on from time to time, and it is a really good record. It is really, really good. And then before that, of course, was Supertramp, one of my favorite bands of the entire 1970s, with Loverboy from their album Even in the Quietest Moments, also from 1977. A fantastic record. I think all the records from Crime to probably Breakfast, that four-album run, you could even throw in the Paris Live album, are all just like stunning records. I love all those records. They're catchy, but they're also proggy. Like they know how to balance like the Beatle-y kind of catchiness of their songs with being a little bit more art rock, progressive rock. They just balanced it pretty much perfectly, and this song is great. Just about a lover boy who likes going on affairs and maybe cheating, which is not good. Don't do that. That's bad. But I know people that have, and they're not good people. Not to name names, but it is a cool song. It's a great song. It's a great album. Of course, Give a Little Bit's the big hit off this record. Fool's Overture is awesome from now on. The title track is fantastic. It's a great record. They're more than Breakfast in America, which, I mean, is a great album, but they're more than that one record. They have a ton of great material. Supertramp. Great stuff. We're going to move on with a song from Yes. This is a song co-written, of course, by the drummer of the at this time, Alan White. This is a song from the Going for the One LP, also from 1977. This is a song, a beautiful song, called Turn of the Century.

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3: 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We're about halfway through so far. I hope you're enjoying the show. If you've survived this long, this is a fun one. This is a proggy one. This is a weird one. This is an experimental one. But that's fun. That's okay. That's fine. Because we do these shows every once in a while. You can't always do a 3-minute song. I'm sorry. I love them, but you can't always do it. So here's some really long tunes just to make you think. No, it's for fun, of course. But before the break, we played some Pink Floyd with Welcome to the Machine from Wish You Were Here, 1975, one of their best records, one of the most famous records, one of my favorite records of all time. A song all about the music industry and how kind of dark it is. Like, you can't tell from the lyric, but the melody and the chords and everything, it's a really dark sounding song. But it's a really amazing song. An amazing record. And I don't know. I've always loved it. Before I knew any of it meant, I've always loved it. And I only really started to understand it in the past. I've probably known this album for like 10 years. So maybe the last 5 to 6. And the older I get and the more I learn about it, past, present, and what could happen in the future, the more I understand it. So it's interesting. But I've always loved it. Always loved it. It's a great tune. It's such a happy song. No, it's not. And then before that was Yes with Turn of the Century from They're Going for the One LP from 1977. This is a co-write with obviously John and Steve, but also Alan White. I think it's his only co-write, or one of his only co-writes on a Yes album. I don't know what he had to do with it, though. I can't tell you off the top of my head, but he definitely had something to do with it because they gave him a credit. I'm trying to see if there's anything else where he has an arranging credit on Release from Tornado. That's on every song. So I don't really know. I would like to know. Yeah, he helped co-write Release. Interesting. We're finding it out on the fly, live on this show. Because this show is live. Anything could happen. It's a great tune, though. I saw the current Yes lineup do this live. And for the current lineup, they did a pretty good job at it. It doesn't top the original in any way, but I respect that they did it. And because it's a tough song to do. There's some really tough bits if you're a musician. It's not the easiest song to learn. But it's a really cool tune. Very airy and ambient. And just, it's very interesting. I'm going to shut up, and we're going to play some more music. So here's the Moody Blues with a song called You and Me.